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8: We've all been there, in a boring meeting, a long lecture, struggling to stay awake. No matter how hard you try, you nod off, and that is never a good look. Aside from the obvious, making sure you're getting enough sleep, there are a couple quick pick-me-ups that experts recommend before you take your seat. If you have time, you might try to squeeze in a quick nap, just a couple minutes even. That can increase your alertness. Or try to pop outside for a quick walk, get your blood and your hormones pumping, splash some cold water on your face, or grab a cup of coffee, obviously. If you're not a caffeine drinker, even just taking small sips of water throughout your meeting could be enough to keep you awake. Of course, you could also make a point to engage in the meeting. You're not likely to fall asleep while you're actually talking. I'm Dr. Sanjay Gupta, helping you live a better life.
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9: If you're looking to get stronger, you don't necessarily need a bunch of heavy weights to do that, at least not to start. 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Two other factors driving progressive overload are time under tension and muscular fatigue. That means the amount of time your muscles are engaged during a movement, the slower the movement, the harder it will be until you reach the point where you can't do another rep with good form. You want to stop before you collapse. Also, remember this, pay attention to your breath. So important. Breathe out when you exert force. I'm Dr. Sanjay Gupta, helping you live a better life.
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13: Just how good do you have to be to avoid being criticized? Do you have to be a saint? Well, is it even good enough to be a saint to get above criticism? Regrettably, no. The Apostle Paul, whom we affectionately call Saint Paul, was criticized roundly in his time. I would stand in awe of the man who wrote more of the New Testament than any other man, but a lot of people didn't when he was actually alive and carrying out his work. The Judeo-Christian world of the first century was a hotbed of dissent and religious argument, and the early church was shot through with politics, and the overtones of it are everywhere in the New Testament. In many places, the ferment was over doctrine and theology. Some believing Jews wanted to maintain not only the law of God, but the tradition of the Jewish sages, which they called the oral law. They saw Paul as a traitor to Judaism. But really, Christianity was not Judaism and never was intended to be. But as in any political context, when those who disagreed with Paul couldn't win the argument on the merits, they began to attack the man. As a result, Paul had to defend himself again and again at the personal level. I think this was more the case in Corinth than in some other locations for a curious reason. Paul had spent more time in Corinth than he had anywhere else, and the Corinthians were really more dedicated to Paul at a personal level than many of the churches had been. He had been there so long, he had been such a good example, he had a very loyal following. So, in an effort to break the loyalty of the Corinthians, it was Paul's person they attacked. It was his motives. It was his methods. It was what Paul wanted from them. And often you find Paul in his letters defending himself. He's plainly pained by the unjust criticism. All of us are. What makes it doubly painful is the fact that Paul put up with enormous sacrifices. He went through more trouble in order to avoid some of the very criticisms that headed his way than any man could be expected to make. Did it help? No. And the reason for it is very simple. It wasn't his conduct. It wasn't the way he did his business. It wasn't the way he led his life that was the problem. The problem was the Corinthians were loyal to him. And that had to be addressed. Never mind whether the criticisms are true. Well, Paul, wasn't in his second letter to the Corinthians, is responding to some of that stuff. He says to them in verse 12 of chapter 1, "Now this is our boast. Our conscience testifies that we have conducted ourselves in the world, and especially in our relations with you, in the holiness and sincerity that are from God. And we have done this not with some cleverness, not with worldly wisdom, as he calls it, a system. We've done it according to God's grace. For we do not write you anything you cannot read and understand." Well, Peter disagreed with Paul on that. He said, "Boy, there are a lot of things our brother Paul has written that are hard to understand." But nevertheless, Paul still has this point to make. "I hope," he says, "that as you understood us in part, you will come to understand fully that you can be proud of us, just as we are proud of you in the day of the Lord Jesus. Now, because I was confident of this, I planned to visit you first so you might benefit twice. But for my coming, I would get you going one way and then come back to the other way. I plan to visit you on my way to Macedonia, and then to come back to you from Macedonia, and then have you send me on my way back to Judea. Now, when I planned this, did I do it lightly? Or do I make plans in a worldly manner so that some, with same breath, I say yes, yes, and no, no? In other words, did I tell you I was coming when I had no intention of being there?" That's what he's saying. And the only reason he can possibly be defending himself this way is because someone is saying, "Well, Paul never intended to come here to the first place. Yeah, I know he said he was coming, but he didn't mean it. He wasn't going to come." But he says, "As surely as God is faithful, our message is not to you yes and no at the same time. For the Son of God, Jesus Christ, who was preached among you by me and Silas and Timothy, was not yes and no, but in him it's always been yes. It's a one-way street. For no matter how many promises God has made, they are yes in Christ. And through him, amen is spoken by us to the glory of God. Now, it is God who makes both us and you stand firm in Christ. He anointed us. He set his seal of ownership upon us. And he put his Spirit in our hearts as a deposit, guaranteeing what's to come. He says, you and we're all in the same boat, you folks. It is God who has anointed us. It's God who has put his seal, his stamp of ownership. We belong to him. We don't belong to ourselves anymore. Now, I call God as my witness," Paul says. This is really strong language, folks, because a man ought to be able to say, "No, the truth is, I didn't come for this reason." But he doesn't say that. He says, "I call God as my witness that the reason I didn't come was to spare you. It's not that I want to lord it over your faith, but we work with you, alongside of you, for your joy, because it's by faith that you stand firm. So I made up my mind that I would not make another painful visit to you. For if I grieve you, who is left to make me glad again but you, whom I have grieved?" Now, he says, "I wrote as I did, so that when I came, I would not be distressed by those who ought to make me rejoice. I had confidence in you that you would share my joy." Now, this is really simple stuff when you get right down to it, because what Paul is saying, that the reason I wrote my earlier letter, and the reason the letter was tough, was to get some of the nasty business out of the way. Because when I get there, I don't want to have to be miserable the whole time. I don't want it to be a stressful visit. I don't want to have to be struggling with people and arguing with people and bickering with people. So I wrote you the first letter to get some of that stuff out of the way. So that when I get there, we can all just have a good time and rejoice and relax and have fun together while I'm there. I understand that. Don't you understand that? Well, the Corinthians had a little hard time getting their minds around it because they wanted him to come on in and sort their problem out for them. I don't know how Paul feels about this, but I've noticed down through the years that, and it's true that churches have problems. Everybody knows that. It's a rare church that doesn't have its little crisis every once in a while when one group or another threaten to get up and walk out because they don't like what someone else is doing. And I've had my occasions of trying to go in and do conflict resolution in churches. I sympathize with Paul. I would a lot rather write a letter to a church and say, look, guys, this is your problem. You solve it. I'm not coming up there. In fact, I'm not coming up there until you get it sorted out. And I've done that once or twice, and they all go around with their lower lip out saying, well, we wanted you to come in here and solve our problem for us. My response is, your problem, not mine. You solve it. I think that's what Paul's doing here. He's just saying this needs to be taken care of because I don't want to come in there and have to spend my whole visit with you people listening to you accuse one another, bicker with one another, argue with one another, make points against one another. That's not my business. I wrote to you out of great distress and anguish of heart and with many tears, not to grieve you, but to let you know the depth of my love for you. If anyone has caused grief, hey, he hasn't bothered me as much as he's grieved you, to some extent, not to put it too severely. The punishment that's been inflicted on him by the majority

0: kind of advantage. These aren't empty words. There is a spirit world, and there is great hatred for God and his plan in that world. To whatever degree Paul was successful in carrying out God's plan, to that degree, he would be opposed. Think about that. I'll be right back.
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0: This letter is, and remember, you are reading someone else's mail when you read through these epistles. They were written to the Corinthians about stuff that was going on at the time. And there are a lot of little personal references that are kind of interesting. He says, I went to Troas to preach the gospel of Christ there. And Troas, you know, he wrote the original letter to Corinthians from Ephesus. And he took off and went up north, up to Troas, which is not far from the Bosporus Straits, where you cross over into Europe for the first time. He went up there to preach the gospel of Christ, and he found that the Lord had opened a door for him. But he says, I still had no peace of mind because I didn't find Titus there. He just couldn't stay still because he really wanted to know where Titus was. So I said goodbye to them and went on to Macedonia, that is, he crossed the straits and went over to the northern part of Greece. But thanks be to God, who always makes us triumph in Christ, and through us spreads everywhere the fragrance of the knowledge of him. He moves into a fascinating little analogy, and Paul is fond of doing this sort of thing. He speaks of the gospel of Christ and the spread of it as a fragrance. It's sort of like somebody pops a little piece of incense onto a burner, and you can be sitting quite a long way from it in the house, and after a bit, the scent of it begins to just waft through, and you have this awareness of it. He says, for we are to God the aroma of Christ among those who are being saved, and among those who are perishing. It's the same aroma, but to one we are the smell of death, to the other we're the fragrance of life. And who is equal to such a task? You know, what human being can measure up to the enormous responsibility of carrying this fragrance of God wherever it goes and realizing that to some it means death and to others it means life? Unlike so many, Paul said, we do not peddle the word of God for profit. On the contrary, in Christ, we speak before God with sincerity like men sent from God. Not much has changed, I fear. There were many, according to Paul, not a few, who, in Paul's words, were peddling the word of God. They were just settling it. They were peddlers going around. Their whole idea was making money. Now, I don't know how they did it in Paul's day. I don't know what the mechanism was. But today, it's a highly sophisticated multimedia effort to peddle the gospel. And it is being peddled for profit today, just like it was when Paul wrote his second letter to the Corinthians. There are, you know, consultants who plan the fundraising letters for a lot of television evangelists. I was visiting with one day, and I was chatting about their methodology and how they went about this. And he says, oh, the evangelist doesn't write those letters. We have a consulting firm that writes all those letters. After all, he's a pastor. He has his work to do. He doesn't have time to write those letters. And so they're all analyzed through focus groups and checked against the computer, and all this stuff is worked out very carefully to raise the maximum amount of money with the letters that they send out there. Now, in all fairness, television is extremely expensive, and in order to stay on the air, the evangelists have to be constantly working at raising money to pay for airtime. It reminds me a little of the plight of politicians who have to work like dogs raising money so they can get elected, so they can work like dogs to raise money to be reelected. It's staggering the role that money plays in everything in modern life, from evangelism to politics. I think the question a preacher has to ask is whether his heart is on the money and the power that goes with it, or whether his heart is in the gospel. It's really easy to say to yourself, well, if I can just raise some more money, I can get on more stations, and the gospel can go out far and wide. That's true as far as it goes. But then The temptation is

0: to say that the ends justify whatever means we use to attain them, and that is simply not true. I have read fundraising letters from religious men, from evangelists, that were based on a lie, and it is certain that the writer knew it was a lie. How can he justify doing that? Well, he does it by saying this work of God is so important that even a small lie to raise money is justified because we have to do it in order to stay on the air. No, he doesn't. This is the same spirit that will fake a miracle to increase the faith of others, and that's been done too. As faith healing evangelists will set up shills in the audience, they'll be in there with crippled, or they may have some women have had the ability to make their throat swell like it had a goiter, and then at will or on command to release that thing and have it go down. And they'll lay hands on this woman, and her goiter will go away, and the audience will say, "Look, a miracle." And, of course, the idea is that because people then believe in the miracle, that it makes it more possible for them to have faith and to be healed themselves. But you can't build faith on a lie. Somebody somewhere ought to know that in the process, and you can't build a religious work on lies either. I did a thorough study of religious fundraisers a few years ago, and I came to some conclusions. I think it's legitimate for an evangelist to ask for your support. But when the time comes to give, you should give solely on the basis of the ministry you see and the ministry you hear. In other words, you give only on the basis of your own contact with the ministry, not on what the ministry tell you they are doing somewhere else. The reason I say this is a major TV ministry some years ago was raising money for an overseas orphanage. You may have seen the television special on this. Some newsmen checked the story out and found that several ministries were using the same orphanage to raise money. Well, you'd think, well, boy, that must have been a rich, well-off orphanage. No, it wasn't. Here's how the thing works. Let's say a ministry has an annual budget of $18 million. That means his monthly fundraising letter has to bring in $1.5 million on average every month. So he can write and ask your help to meet the budget. He says, "We have budgeted $100,000 for this orphanage in Haiti, and we need your help in coming up with $100,000. And so you will send him your contribution along with everybody else on his mailing list, and he will raise $1.5 million with that letter. He may or may not send $100,000 to Haiti, but the remaining $1.4 million will go straight into his operation. Dishonest? Well, if you read the fine print on the donation card, it will tell you that any excess funds received will be spent in his operating funds. So he's told you. It's unethical, perhaps, but he believes his work is so important and TV time costs so much. We have to do this or we can't stay on the air. You know, I've encountered that same spirit at work in politicians who raise money illegally. Stomp all over campaign finance laws, pay no attention to campaign finance laws at all to get themselves elected. How do they justify that? Their answer? Well, if we don't do it, the other party will win. Fancy that. If we don't break the law, the other political party will win the election. We have to do it in order to get elected. What we're going to do, our programs, our work in Congress is so valuable that we are willing to lie, cheat, and steal in order to get ourselves elected into office. Makes a lot of sense, doesn't it? Well, the same sort of thing sometimes, regrettably, I'm sorry to say, goes on in religious organization. Now, people supported Paul in his work because they could see it. He didn't have to peddle the gospel. And you can forget the claims of any religious fundraiser. You don't have to know all the things he claims to do or all the accomplishments or where all he's sending your money. All you have to do is look at the ministry you see and that you hear. Is it doing good? If it has helped you, the chances are it has helped others. And therefore, it might deserve your support. Listen to this message, and I'll be right back.
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0: About this time in the letter, you can almost feel the frustration growing in Paul at having to defend himself one more time. He says, do we begin again to commend ourselves? Why am I doing this? He said, do I need, like other people do, letters of commendation to you or letters of commendation from you? I don't need any credentials from you. You are our epistle, written in our hearts and known and read of all men, for as much as you are clearly declared to be the letter of Christ ministered by us, written not with ink, but with the Spirit of the living God, not in tables of stone, but in fleshly tables of the heart. Look, folks, you ought to know by now that I am an apostle. You ought to know I'm a genuine minister. You know I'm the genuine article. How much time have we spent together on this thing? And he says elsewhere on one occasion, he said, if I'm not an apostle to other people, I surely ought to be to you, because you wouldn't even be in Christ if it weren't for me. I'm the one, remember, folks, that came in there and told you about Jesus Christ for the first time? The frustration does grow a little. He says, and we really have trust in Christ toward God. Not that we're sufficient to think anything of ourselves. Our sufficiency is of God. Now, at this point in time, he makes a little digression into something that's of some interest. He says, our sufficiency is of God, who has made us able ministers of the New Testament, not of the letter, but of the Spirit. For the letter kills, but the Spirit gives life. But if the ministration of death, written and engraven in stones, was glorious, so the children of Israel could not steadfastly behold the face of Moses for the glory of his countenance, which glory was to be done away. Now, let's just pause there for a moment. What on earth is he talking about here? What is this ministration of death written and engraven in stones that made Moses' face to shine? Well, the Old Testament tells us that when Moses came down off of the mountain after being in the presence of God and having the Ten Commandments in his hands, his face was shining. I mean, he had been with God and it lit him up. That part we can understand fairly readily. And we also know that in the process of time, God gave Moses a whole other set of laws along with the Ten Commandments, quite a few statutes, judgments, and different laws. Now, what is not generally realized is that law is not enough. We have a lot of laws on the books in this country, but if all they are is on the books, nothing ever happens. It requires an administration to make anything happen relative to law. It requires an administration to administer the law of the land. And if you've been around very long and paid much attention to politics, you will know that whenever one administration goes out and another administration comes in, that the interpretation of the laws can even be different. You know, when you change a couple of justices on the Supreme Court, and all of a sudden the interpretation of the laws that's being handed down from the court becomes different. So as administrations change, so does the application of the law in the lives of people. So when Paul speaks of the ministration of death, written and engraven in stones, he is talking about the administration of the law under Moses, which said that if a man, even so much as an animal, broke through upon the mountain, he would be put to death immediately. He should not be able to touch the mount of God while God was there. And throughout the entirety of the reading of the law, you find numerous references to people being put to death because of transgressions of law. That was what Paul meant when he spoke about the ministration of death. Now, he says, if this administration, which was written and engraven in stones, was glorious, how shall not the ministration of the Spirit be rather glorious? In other words, the administration has changed. The law is still there. The law is the same. The law that said you shall not steal is still there. It has not been abolished or done away with. I understand that. That's no problem. But what has now happened is we are under an administration of the Spirit which administers mercy and not condemnation. He says in verse 9, if the ministration of condemnation be glory, in other words, the law of God, even the law as it condemned you for the things you did, was glorious. Well, that administration had glory. How much more shall the ministration of righteousness and mercy exceed in glory? For even that which was made glorious had no glory by this respect, because it was excelled by the later one. If that which is done away was glorious, much more that which remains is glorious. Seeing we have such hope, we use great plainness of speech, and not like Moses, who put a veil over his face, that the children of Israel could not steadfastly look to the end of that which is abolished. Now, there's a funny little argument that's sometimes made here that what Paul is talking about is the abolition of law. Well, if you're talking about the Ten Commandments, it's tough to talk about the abolition of it. We've talked about that elsewhere. But there is one Greek word in this that is translated done away in one place and abolished in the other place, and it doesn't mean either of those things. There's a fascinating little incident in Jesus' ministry that will explain what I mean. It's in Luke 13, verse 6. He spoke also this parable. A certain man had a fig tree planted in his vineyard, and he came and he looked for fruit on it and didn't find any. And he said to the dresser of the vineyard, "Behold, I've come 3 years looking for fruit on this fig tree, and I didn't find any. Cut it down. Why cumbers it the ground?" The word translated cumber is the same word translated done away or abolished elsewhere. So now what do we conclude, that the fruitless tree was abolishing the ground? Well, of course not. All it was doing was rendering the ground ineffective or useless. There's no argument here you can make for the abolition of law, rather to the contrary. Because we break the law by sinning, we come under the power of the law. It claims our life. In the forgiveness of Jesus Christ, the power of the law over us is taken away. That does not mean we can now afford to ignore the law or to commit sin, because if we do that, we'll give it power over us again. So what is Paul saying? He says, "For if that which is rendered powerless was glorious," and the law was. I mean, Jesus Christ and his sacrifice has taken away the power of the law to take our lives. "Seeing then that we have this hope, we use great plainness of speech. We're not like Moses, who put a veil over his face, that the children of Israel could not steadfastly look to the end of that which was being rendered powerless. But their minds were blinded, for until this day remains the same veil untaken away in reading of the Old Testament. That veil is done away in Christ." Until next time, this is Ronald Dart, and you were born to win.
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9: We've all been there, in a boring meeting, a long lecture, struggling to stay awake. No matter how hard you try, you nod off, and that is never a good look. Aside from the obvious, making sure you're getting enough sleep, there are a couple quick pick-me-ups that experts recommend before you take your seat. If you have time, you might try to squeeze in a quick nap, just a couple minutes even. That can increase your alertness. Or try to pop outside for a quick walk, get your blood and your hormones pumping, splash some cold water on your face, or grab a cup of coffee, obviously. If you're not a caffeine drinker, even just taking small sips of water throughout your meeting could be enough to keep you awake. Of course, you could also make a point to engage in the meeting. You're not likely to fall asleep while you're actually talking. I'm Dr. Sanjay Gupta, helping you live a better life.

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So much hatred, round the clock crime, the devil's working him some overtime.

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8: We've all been there, in a boring meeting, a long lecture, struggling to stay awake. No matter how hard you try, you nod off, and that is never a good look. Aside from the obvious, making sure you're getting enough sleep, there are a couple quick pick-me-ups that experts recommend before you take your seat. If you have time, you might try to squeeze in a quick nap, just a couple minutes even. That can increase your alertness. Or try to pop outside for a quick walk, get your blood and your hormones pumping, splash some cold water on your face, or grab a cup of coffee, obviously. If you're not a caffeine drinker, even just taking small sips of water throughout your meeting could be enough to keep you awake. Of course, you could also make a point to engage in the meeting. You're not likely to fall asleep while you're actually talking. I'm Dr. Sanjay Gupta, helping you live a better life.
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15: Surely no one would ever manipulate the Bible to his own ends, would he? Well, yes, I'm afraid some people do. I've heard some egregious manipulation of the scriptures by preachers who are trying to raise money. If you want to collect your own examples of this kind of thing, just write in to all the TV evangelists you see out there and get on their mailing lists. I'd say most of them are probably quite ethical, but a lot of them are, what shall we say, highly creative in the use of scriptures to support their fundraising schemes. But you know, I don't think that's the worst kind of deceit relative to the Bible, or even the most common. Far more common is the failure to say, "I don't know," when you really don't know. When you read the Bible, it's far better to be in awe of the things you don't understand and to hope that someday you will than to try to put together an explanation for things that really aren't that clear. Men have made this or that doctrine, which in many cases are their own creation. They cobble them together out of scriptures from the Old Testament and from New and from historical writings of early church fathers. And they make this doctrine or this teaching a requirement for salvation or a requirement for membership in their church when the doctrine is really highly problematic to you and me when we just read the Bible. Some of these things that men hold so dear that if you just sat down, hadn't seen the Bible before, never read it before, and you just read it through from cover to cover, and then you read it through from cover to cover again, you simply would not see what they tell you is there. Now, there are some fundamental doctrines of many churches that, you know, you can see quickly when you read through the scriptures. Others of them, I don't think an ordinary reader would ever uncover them unless somebody, you know, pointed them out. It's wrong to be confident where the Bible does not give you grounds for confidence. That's a pretty simple concept, isn't it? It's wrong to be confident where the Bible does not give you grounds for confidence. The truth is that you have really done a lot when you read the Bible and do your best to live by the parts you understand. You've really done a lot when you've done that. And in fact, you can afford to leave. If you do that, you can afford to leave some of the things you don't understand until later. Paul was driving at this when he wrote 2 Corinthians, the 4th chapter. He says, "Therefore, seeing we have this ministry, as we have received mercy, we don't faint. We have renounced the hidden things of dishonesty, not walking in craftiness, nor handling the word of God deceitfully, but by the manifestation of the truth, commending ourselves to every man's conscience in the sight of God." Now, this is precisely what Paul is talking about. In religious matters, in matters pertaining to the scriptures and life, there are those who are dishonest and crafty and who handle the word of God deceitfully. Well, if there weren't, Paul wouldn't bother pointing out that he's not one of them, would he? Now, I have good news for you. You're perfectly competent to spot this. You're not inferior. You're not dim-witted. You can spot this in preachers, but you have to keep your eyes open, and you have to listen to your conscience. Notice what Paul said. Quote, "By manifestation of the truth, commending ourselves to every man's conscience in the sight of God." Now, to make something manifest is to make it where it can be easily perceived by the eye or the understanding. Note, easily perceived. And this is not a matter of discipline or authority. I can't come to you as some religious authority or because I'm in charge of a church or in some church organization, and you have to believe this because I say so. This is not a matter of discipline, and it wasn't for Paul. It wasn't Paul's authority he was appealing to. It was Scripture as it applies and as it touches every man's conscience. Don't ever let someone make you feel stupid because you don't understand something. If you don't understand something I say on this program, it's my fault, not yours. And if you aren't convinced, don't be afraid to say, "I don't know." The only reason I sometimes hesitate to say, "I don't know," is because I will immediately have someone else who doesn't know either who will try to tell me that he does know. Now, if you ever feel a little intimidated by a preacher who is trying to get you to accept something you really don't see, just imagine him standing up there preaching to you without any pants on, and you'll get the thing back in focus. Once again, from Paul, "Therefore, seeing we have this ministry, as we have received mercy, we don't faint. We have renounced the hidden things of dishonesty, not walking in craftiness and not handling the word of God deceitfully." I'm not going to try to trick you into this thing. I'm not going to try to make scriptures fit that don't fit. I never forget so many times sitting around the table with my dad years ago and working on jigsaw puzzles. This was before there were any television sets, and we had to find something to do in the evening together. And he'd find a piece that would almost fit, and it was always his standing joke to pull out his little pocket knife and say, "Well, I guess I better whittle on this and get it to where it fits." I'm afraid a lot of people do theology just like that. But Paul says, we don't do that. We don't handle the word of God deceitfully. If our gospel is hid, it's hid to those that are lost, in whom the God of this world has blinded the minds of them that don't believe, lest the light of the glorious gospel of Christ, who is the image of God, should shine to them. Now, I said earlier that you're perfectly competent to judge these things, and that's true unless you have been blinded by the God of this world. But you should really know that it isn't going to help you a bit to do something merely because the preacher tells you to do it. You're sitting out there. The preacher is not the guy. Guys like me, teachers of the Bible, we're not the ones who are going to take the blinders off of you from Satan. If you're blind, you're blind, and me telling you something isn't going to help. Far more important for you to know is how you got that way. You get that way, that is blind, by lying to yourself. If you have sin in your life and you deny that it is wrong, you'll be blind. If you make excuses for yourself, if you justify yourself, you will be blind. And that's not my fault, and it's not God's fault. It's because of decisions that you have made and decisions that you can reverse. There are three magic words for preacher and for sinner. Both of them are obviously sometimes the same. The words are, I don't know. I don't know what God wants here. I will pray that he will show me. I don't know if I'm right or wrong on this. Please, God, show me. Paul said, if we preach not ourselves, but Christ Jesus the Lord, and ourselves, well, we're your servants for Jesus' sake. For God, who commanded the light to shine out of darkness, has shined in our hearts to give the light of the knowledge of the glory of God in the face of Jesus Christ. But we have this treasure, and Paul viewed it as an incredible treasure. We have this treasure in earthen vessels. His analogy was like, well, you've seen these pictures of treasure chest where somebody pops it open and there are jewels and coins and you can stick your fingers and hands down in there and drag them up and they can come trickling down out of your fingers in incredible wealth. Paul says we have this treasure in earthenware crocks. In other words, I'm earthenware. I am a pot. I'm unfired crockery. And I have in me an incredible treasure. Paul says it is that the excellency of the power may be of God and not of us. We're troubled, oh yeah, on every side, but we're not distressed. We're perplexed. I mean, there are just too many times we have to say, I don't know. And that's what being perplexed means. You say, I don't know, but we're not in despair. We get persecuted, but we know we're never forsaken. We get cast down from time to time, but we're not destroyed. Always bearing about in the body the dying of the Lord Jesus, that the life of Jesus might be seen in our body. That we, these old earthenware bodies of ours, carry around the dying of the Lord Jesus. And the point is that the life of Jesus might be made manifest through us. We who live are always delivered unto death for Jesus' sake, that the life also of Jesus might be made manifest in our mortal flesh. So death works in us, but life works in you. Stay with me. I'll be right back.
16: 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God has no intention of spending eternity with a loser. 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
15: Paul and the boys that worked with him were really a special breed. They faced death on a regular basis. I mean, it was dangerous. Travel was dangerous. Being on the road was dangerous. Preaching in a synagogue was dangerous for them. And Paul said, we who live are always delivered to death for Jesus' sake, that the life of Jesus might be made clear and seen in our mortal flesh. So death works in us, but life in you. And we have the same spirit of faith, according as it is written, I believed, and therefore I have spoken. We also believe, and therefore we speak. You know, this funny thing about this. When you say, I don't know, you establish yourself so that when you say, I believe, it really means something. So oftentimes, religious people think they have to know everything. They think they have to have answers to all of life's questions. And the answer is you don't. You don't. But when you try to answer every question, all you do for yourself is become a know-it-all. And when you say, I don't know, but I believe Jesus Christ, at least you're being honest. Paul continued saying, knowing that he that raised up the Lord Jesus shall raise up us also by Jesus, and he'll present us with you. For everything is for your sake, that the abundant grace might through the thanksgiving of many redound to the glory of God. For which cause we don't faint. Though our outward man perishes, the inward man is renewed day after day. The outward man perishes.
17: Well, Albert, man does get beat up a lot. And I have no doubt that Paul carried around his body not only the scars from some beatings and stonings, but also from shipwreck and just the sheer wear and tear on the old body of being on the road day after day after day. The outward man, hell, it's wearing out. But the inward man is being renewed. For our light affliction, which is but for a moment, works for us a far more exceeding and eternal weight of glory. His light affliction. You know, there have been times in my life that I've thought I was being afflicted. I sort of thought I was having problems. I'm having difficulties. It's hard for me to serve the Lord Jesus Christ. Yeah, right. Here are people who went through hell to serve Jesus Christ. I blush to even think that I thought I had a hard time. Paul says, while we don't look on the things that are seen, we look at the things you don't see, for the things you see are temporary. The things we can't see, these things are eternal. And we know that if this old earthly house of this tabernacle, what in the world does that mean? Well, it's his body is what he's talking about. It's earthenware. It's like a crock. It's temporary. It's wearing out day by day after day, day after day. He's getting older. His hair is getting gray. His teeth may be getting loose in his head. He's having trouble getting out of his bed in the morning. He knows that that old body is going. And he says, we know that if our earthly house of this tabernacle were dissolved, we have a building of God, a house that's not made with hands, eternal in the heavens. In this body, we groan, earnestly desiring to be clothed upon with our house which is from heaven, so that being clothed, we won't be found naked. Paul wrote in the resurrection chapter back in 1 Corinthians 15, there is a physical body, and there is a spiritual body. And this cry of his in the beginning of the fifth chapter of 2 Corinthians is a yearning to be clothed upon with a spirit body, to be a spirit being, to not have to endure the pain and the suffering and the humiliation, the long days and the hard nights that he's had to go through. He'd really like to be somewhere else. For we who are in this tabernacle do groan, being burdened. And the older you get, the more you're going to understand what Paul means when he says that this old physical body is a burden, and you wind up groaning when you get up in the morning and try to get the muscles and the joints to working again. He says, I don't, it's not that I want to be unclothed, but clothed upon that mortality might be swallowed up of life. Now, there's a funny metaphor that he's using here. It's a little foreign to us. But he's basically saying, it's not that I just want to be dead or gone. He says, I'd rather either be in this body or I'd rather be in a spiritual body with Jesus Christ. He speaks of the body as a tabernacle, which is a tent. Tents get old. Tents wear out. And the old body, well, the old body becomes a burden after a while. And Paul wanted something more. And he says, now, he that wrought for us the selfsame thing is God, who has given to us the earnest of the Spirit. The Holy Spirit, which he's given us, is a kind of down payment on what's coming. And we are always confident knowing that while we are at home in the body, we are absent from the Lord, for we walk by faith and not by sight. And that's pretty easy to understand that when he said earlier in 1 Corinthians that, you know, no man can come into the presence of God. Flesh and blood cannot inherit the kingdom of God. Man can't look on God and live. So you're in the body, at home in the body. You have to be absent from the Lord. We are confident, and we would much prefer to be absent from the body and present with the Lord. And we labor so that whether we're present here and now or absent later, we may be accepted of him. Now, early Christian theologians who were, and most of the early church fathers were Greek and Roman for the most part, they tended to read some Greek ideas into Scripture. Greek religion saw man as immortal. They believed that man had a soul, and that soul was immortal and could never die. And so, consequently, when they read the Scriptures, they thought they saw these things there. And this passage is one of those where they thought they saw a reference to a man having an immortal soul. Now, these ideas have dominated Christian thought

0: Hebrew and you're reading the Old Testament. If you're a Jew and you're reading the New Testament, you don't see the immortality of the soul anywhere in it all. And so they realize that Paul's teaching on the resurrection in 1 Corinthians says plainly that a man is mortal, and without a resurrection, he would be dead forever. And so a new look is being taken at a pretty high level at some of these things. I don't think this new scholarship has penetrated the doctrines of most pulpits, but it's out there, fermenting in academia, and you may someday hear it from your pulpit. But what about this passage? Doesn't it say that when we are absent from the body, we are present with the Lord? Oh, yeah, it sure does. Our problem is that we start reading assumptions into it, and one of our assumptions in this is that when we die, we are absent from the body, and there's nothing in the Scripture to say that. What if it turns out that when we die, we are not absent from the body at all, but sleeping with it? What if we are only absent from the body, finally, at the resurrection? Listen to what Paul says again from 1 Corinthians 15. Now this I say, brethren, flesh and blood cannot inherit the kingdom of God, neither does corruption inherit incorruption. Make sense? Behold, I show you a mystery. We shall not all sleep, but we shall all be changed in a moment, in the twinkling of an eye, at the last trumpet. For the trumpet shall sound, and the dead shall be raised incorruptible, and we shall be changed. When? At the last trumpet. Where might that be? Well, the only place in the Bible where you find a sequence of trumpets with one at the end is in the book of Revelation, leading up to and culminating in the return of Christ. What Paul says here, and in 1 Thessalonians 4, the resurrection is at the return of Christ. So, the dead, who are dead at the return of Christ, will be raised incorruptible, and we shall be changed. For this corruptible must put on incorruption. This mortal must put on immortality. When do we do that? We do it at the resurrection. Do you realize that if you just take a simple, straightforward reading of Paul in 1 Corinthians 15, and here as well, that Paul saw the human being as mortal, means you can die. He did not see us as immortal beings at all. Now, as I said, many of the early church fathers were Greeks and Romans, and they thought they saw the immortal soul in the pages of the Bible. But if you take a simple and straightforward reading of Paul, he doesn't seem to see it that way. When this corruptible shall have put on incorruption, and this mortal shall have put on immortality. You know, we're not more immortal, we're mortal. We actually have to pick up immortality like a coat and put it on. When that happens, then shall be brought to pass the saying, death is swallowed up in victory. Now I realize this idea may make you a little uncomfortable. The question is, are you big enough to say, I don't know, and continue to study the Bible with an open mind? For all you know, I don't know either. Stay with me through this message, and I'll be right back.
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0: Paul continues in 2 Corinthians 5:10 to say, for we must all appear before the judgment seat of Christ, that everyone may receive the things done in his body according to what he has done, whether it be good or whether it be bad. Now that's a frightening thought, isn't it? Every single one of us have got to stand before the judgment seat. We're going to have to deal with the things that we have done in the body, good or bad. Knowing, therefore, the fear of God, we persuade men, but we are made plain to God, and I trust also we are plain in your consciousness. That's in plain view, so you can see it all. We don't commend ourselves again to you, and we're not trying to give you an occasion to glory on our behalf, in other words, to puff us up. Rather, we want you to have something to answer them who glory in appearance and not in heart. For whether we're beside ourselves, it's to God. Or whether we're sober,

0: It's for you. For the love of Christ constrains us. We just don't feel to do any old thing we please. We are constrained by the love of Christ because we thus judge if one died for all, then all were dead. And that he died for all, that they which live would not henceforth live to themselves, but unto him which died for them and rose again. Dead, he says. If Christ died for everyone, then everyone was dead. Graveyard, dead. Dead, absence of life. Now, I know this creates all kinds of problems, and there's been some very creative theology on this topic. It's fairly common to hear that death doesn't mean death. It means separation from God. Now, I would have to agree that if you are dead, graveyard dead, then you are separated from God. You aren't with God. But are the preachers saying when they say that death means separation from God that you are alive and separated from God? Maybe we should practice a little more saying, I don't know, and keep on studying. For in fact, the simplest explanation is usually the best one. When you die, you are dead, and you'll stay that way unless there is a resurrection from the dead. Wherefore, from now on, Paul says, we don't look at people after the flesh. Though we knew Christ in the flesh, we don't know him that way anymore. If any man is in Christ, he's a new creature. Old things are passed away. Everything has become new. He's got something to live for. He's going somewhere. There's a purpose in life. And all things are of God, who has reconciled us to himself by Jesus Christ and has given to us the ministry of reconciliation. What a thought. Man has alienated himself from God. We've cut ourselves off from God. We've lived completely apart from God. And God was in Christ, reconciling us to himself by Christ. And then he gave to Paul and the others with him a ministry of reconciliation, that God was in Christ, reconciling the world to himself, not imputing their trespasses to them, and has committed to us the word of reconciliation. So, I guess here I am today on the air, on the radio, to who knows how many thousands of you people out there listening today saying, why don't you be reconciled to God? It's there for you. Now then, Paul said, we're ambassadors for Christ. As though Christ did beseech you by us, we pray in Christ's stead, be reconciled to God. For he made Christ to be sin for us. Jesus didn't know any sin. He never committed any sin. But he laid our sins upon him, that we might be made the righteousness of God in him. Be reconciled to God? Yeah. Repent. Stop sinning. Get on your knees before God and say, I don't know, Father. Please teach me. And so Paul said, we then as workers together with him, we beseech you that you receive not the grace of God in vain. Don't let this word that's come to you be pointless and useless. He said, I have heard you in a time accepted, and in the day of salvation have I succored you. I've helped you. Behold, now is the time. Now is the day of salvation. It's almost as though God is saying to you, what do you mean I'll do it tomorrow? I'm here right now. Right now is the day of salvation for you. We then, Paul said, as workers together with him, beseech you that you receive not the grace of God in vain. And we do this giving no offense in anything so the ministry would not be blamed. Ah, would God the ministry had always done that. I speak for a lot of ministers when I say that we have not always measured up to what Paul said we should. We have left the door open for blame, and we are sorry beyond words. Paul continued to say, but in all things we approve ourselves as the ministers of God in much patience, in afflictions, in necessities, in distresses, in stripes, imprisonment, tumult, labors, watchings, fastings. Paul and the boys proved themselves over and over again. They weren't whipped by this. They were winners. Until next time, this is Ronald Dart, and you were born to win.
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0: And if you do not know the living Word, if you've never received Jesus Christ, who is God's message to us, His message of love and forgiveness and acceptance, if you do not know Jesus Christ in that way, let me encourage you to accept into your life the living Word, the wisdom of God incarnate, and let Him be the source of your strength to live out your life every day in keeping with this book. There is no happy existence apart from it. And every place where we find hurt and anxiety and pressure and difficulty, we will also find from God a word to help us and strengthen us in the living Word and in the written Word. And my challenge to you is to spend time in the written Word and spend time with the living Word, and God will give you wisdom for your life.
1: You know, one of the things that is most frightening is for evil people to be in powerful places. We see that happening today, even in our own country, and some of the changes that have taken place in the leadership of our cities and states. And it's frightening because they're powerful, but powerful to do wrong. And the Bible doesn't give anyone any opportunity to do that. That's not what power is all about. Power is about doing the right thing in the right way. And in the book of Proverbs, there's much said about what a powerful person looks like. When you get power, you better have some integrity. And we're going to talk about that as we get through this book, as we have today. Hey, we need some wisdom about the nation of Israel, and we have been hearing so many negative things about Israel. I want to give you something very positive. A book called God's Heart for Israel, 100-plus pages of truth from the Scripture about the importance of Israel. 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

Former number one song from Gold City, getting us kicked off on this Tuesday morning. Rise up. Welcome, y'all. I am Troy Peets, back in the chair and on the air, ready for another great day of Southern gospel music right here on Singing News Radio. I want you to just go ahead and plan to hang out with me for the next few hours. Some of your favorite music will be headed your way. Could be this one here. It's the Down East Boys. Preach Jesus. Singing News Radio.

More good music this time from Brian Free and Assurance. It's called Free here on Southern Gospel Middays. Before that, Southbound in the House with Hold On to Hope. I'm Troy Peach. Coming up in just a little bit, Poet Voice is on the way. I got the Inspirations featuring the legendary Oak Ridge Boys and more. Here's one from the Lefebvre Quartet. Man, this just gets you all in the quartet feels. Whatever. Hallelujah.

I know it's easy to speed while you're listening to that one, so better be careful. Now I'm on my way. Music from Poet Voices. Here's the Taylors from over in Eastern North Carolina. Only passing through. It's Southern Gospel Middays on Singin' News Radio.

Thought I'd just give you a couple classic songs back to back there as we came around the bottom of the hour. You just heard from the Inspirations featuring the legendary Oak Ridge Boys with Jesus Is Coming Soon. And before that, a classic from the legendary Florida Boys with Standing on the Solid Rock. On the way, I've got a former number one from Triumphant lined up. I got a new one from Tribute Quartet. But here's one from Karen Peck and New River. It's her latest, God Gives Good Answers on Singing News Radio.

I will sing of the goodness of God. That's a former number one song from Triumphant Quartet here on Singing News Radio. Music from Miss Libby Perry, Stuffle and All the Perrys just before that with Find Me Faithful, song written by Miss Karen Peck Gooch, by the way. I bet you may have not have known that one. We're just getting started here on this Tuesday edition of Southern Gospel Middays. Coming up in just a little bit, McCamey Legacy all the way, Todd Tillman, but taking us toward the top of the hour is the new one from Tribute Quartet, It Could Have Been a Mountain. On Singing News Radio, I'm Troy Peach. Back in a few, y'all.

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2: At the Lovelace House, we make coffee in a variety of ways. We use a French press, a percolator, a Keurig, and more. We also enjoy pour-overs, and Mary Alice, she has this one coffee maker from Holland that I call her science project. I always feel like I need a lab coat and a refresher course on the periodic table of elements before I get near it. Although I love a full-bodied cup of coffee, let me tell you how I made the weakest cup of coffee in the universe. You see, I was heading out on an early morning flight, so I decided to prepare a small pot of coffee in our automatic brewer the night before. I began with the proper amount of filtered water, then carefully placed a filter in the filter basket. I then set out some freshly ground dark roast coffee on the counter. As I was prepping everything, our dog Lola gave me a desperate look that indicated she needed to go outside. When she returned, she wanted to play, and trust me, she doesn't need caffeine. The next morning, I heard the wonderful sound of coffee brewing, and I walked into the kitchen to discover a carafe of hot water. No way! I had done everything but put the coffee grounds in the brew basket. Talk about weak coffee. Although I was doing a good thing by playing with Lola, I became distracted and left out the most important ingredient. In our spiritual lives, we can be so busy doing good things that we get distracted from the main focus, God Himself. May we all daily taste of His goodness.
1: To learn more about humorist, speaker, and storyteller Tim Lovelace, or to find out when Tim will be in your area, go to timlovelace.com and be sure to follow Tim on social media.

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It's a brand new one, I Thank God, here on Singing News Radio. Man, that's good, good music. A great way to kick off hour number two here on Southern Gospel Middays. I am Troy Peets, your host, always hanging out with you right here in the chair and on the air with the best in Southern Gospel music at my fingertips, and I get to share it with you each and every day right here on Singing News Radio. Coming up this hour, Singing News Verse of the Day just around the corner. Music from Ernie Haas and Signature Sound. I've got the Gaither Vocal Band in this hour. Music from Jim and Melissa Brady and more. Like this one. It's the new one from Miss Janet Pascal here on this Tuesday in the fire on Singing News Radio. I'm Troy Peets.

featuring the legend Dwayne Allen of the Oak Ridge Boys, all of Ernie Haas' signature sound as well with He Did It All For Me. Mark Bishop singing about home just before that here on Southern Gospel Middays. And now it's time for us to sit down together and open up our copy of the Word of God and find our Singing News Verse of the Day. Today, your Singing News Verse of the Day comes out of the book of Jeremiah, chapter 31 and verse 25. For I have satiated the weary soul, and I have replenished every sorrowful soul. That's your Singing News Verse of the Day on Southern Gospel Middays. I am Troy Peach. Here's a Cathedral Quartet classic from the Mark Trammell Quartet, For What Earthly Reason, on Southern Gospel Middays.

Levon and Hayes family's latest effort, The Garden Tomb, here on Southern Gospel Middays. I'm Troy Peets. This is Singing News Radio. We are the voice of Southern Gospel music. On the way, music from Deborah Perry and Jaden's Call, the new one from the Gaither Vocal Band, even the Browns from out in Lamar's, Iowa. We're going to come sing to us here in a little bit, but here's one from Sunday Drive. This one blesses me, y'all. God will always be God. This is Singing News Radio.

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1: The Word of Prophecy broadcast. In this hour of the world's greatest crisis, hear a unique revelation and message by Brother Ray Pringle, a man anointed to be a prophet of God. The voice of one crying in the wilderness, prepare ye the way of the Lord, make his path straight, as saith the prophet. And many of the children of Israel shall he turn to the Lord their God, and he shall go before him in the spirit and power of Elias, to turn the hearts of the fathers to the children, and the disobedient to the wisdom of the just, to make ready a people prepared.

0: Welcome to Radio's Most Challenging Hour, the Word of Prophecy broadcast, and I'm Brother Ray Pringle. And ladies and gentlemen, out of your Holy Bible, the Word of Almighty God, I welcome you to hear this true prophetic message taught in Holy Ghost anointing. And this ministry is establishing a voice to be trusted in the arising gathering storm. And I pray that you too will have ears to hear this true message today. I continue the message today I've been on for several days entitled The Mixed Multitude. And the topic mainly for discussion today is answering the question that I've asked more times than about any other question I get by telephone and in letters. Brother Pringle, what's wrong with our churches today? They're full of the world. There's not much anointing of the ministers in the pulpit. The world's come in, and holiness is mocked. They don't believe in sanctification. The people don't even act like they're saved. They brought in the abominations and the customs of the heathen right into the church today, and it's full of Jezebels and Balaams and all kind of rebels. And we don't see really any of the power of God manifest and the holiness that was in the early church of Jesus Christ. Well, ladies and gentlemen, Jesus is going to have a church without spot or wrinkle, and a good man of God, a true man of God, is a good separator, and he is not a mixer. He don't mix people up, he separates them. And of course, in the Bible, we find that again and again in the words of the apostles and Jesus Christ. And one of the great scriptures that I always like to refer to show you what's wrong with the church today is, well, it's found in Matthew, the 23rd chapter, from the words of our Lord Jesus Christ. Then spake Jesus to the multitude and to his disciples, saying, The scribes and the Pharisees sit in Moses' seat. See, where there should be a prophet of God in today's church, like it was in the days of Jesus Christ, they've got a Pharisee, they got a hypocrite up there, they got a phony. And that's what's wrong today in most churches. All therefore they bid you observe, that observe and do, but don't you do after their works, for they say and do not. They bind heavy burdens and grievous to be borne on men's shoulders. But they themselves, these preachers, he said, they wouldn't move in with one of their fingers, and all their works they do to be seen of men. If they do anything, they want to be seen of men. And they make wide their phylacteries and enlarge the borders of their garment. They love the uppermost rooms of feast and the chief seats in the synagogues, and love to be called rabbi and master. And may I add, they like to be called bishop and doctor and reverend. Well, ladies and gentlemen, there's something wrong in the church today, and it's easy as we compare today's church with the church of our Lord Jesus Christ and the record we have in the book of the Acts of the Apostles in the days of the apostles that followed the life of Jesus Christ. We don't have anything that even resembles that day. And our preachers today are not good separators, they're good mixers. And the Bible commands us to separate God's people. In fact, the great apostle Paul, we have an account of that in the 19th chapter of the book of Acts, where he went into the synagogue, beginning in verse 8. And he spake boldly for the space of 3 months, and he disputed and persuaded the things concerning the kingdom of God. But when many were hardened and believed not, but spake evil of that way he taught was a way of holiness, a way of sanctification, praise God, a way that the people today despise. And they despise it in that day, they despise it in Moses' day, and they always have in every generation. What did he do when there was people who did not believe the message from the Word of God? He separated the disciples and moved them over and taught them daily from the school of one Tyrannus for 2 years until all that dwell in Asia heard the word of the Lord. See, separation, that's God's way to preserve the status quo of his church in this world. Well, there's not many people today like that status quo. They like something that's easy. They want somebody to speak to them smooth things, something deceitful things. They don't want to hear the truth, the whole truth and nothing but the truth. And ladies and gentlemen, the truth is only that thing that will save you. Jesus said in John 8:32, and ye shall know the truth, and the truth shall make you free. You know, the Bible, in the New Testament, and I get accused many times, criticized, well, you like to preach out of the Old Testament. Sure do. You know why? Because the New Testament is a magnifier for that which happened in the Old Testament, especially that church in the wilderness that Moses brought out of Egypt. And the scripture says in Acts, the 7th chapter, verse 38 in your New Testament, that Christ was in the church in the wilderness with Moses. Christ was in that church in the wilderness. And you know that church was a provocation of God all the way through the wilderness, and only two people or two families, the families of Joshua and Caleb, made it into the promised land, and God had to destroy those people. Everybody over 20 years old, he destroyed them in the wilderness except two families for the provocations of living a lifestyle of the heathen. They brought the customs of the heathen right into the church, and God had to destroy them. They were a provocation all the way from Egypt to the promised land for 40 years. Well, in 1 Corinthians, the 10th chapter, the Bible says Christ was in that church in the wilderness again. And he says in verse 5 that all these things that happened to them were happened to them for ensamples to us. And then in verse 11, he said, all these things happened to us, to them, for ensamples upon whom the ends of the world are come. Did you know what happened to the church of Moses in the book of Exodus, Numbers, Leviticus, and Deuteronomy? The Holy Scripture says in your Holy Bible, in the New Testament, that those things are our examples, and God will judge the world. The church of Jesus Christ at the end of the world, then this generation, like he judged that church of Moses in the wilderness. Well, what was wrong with that church? The same thing that's wrong with today's church. In Numbers 11, here's just a little bit of the record of the conditions of that church, the lifestyle that provoked God. And here it is, Numbers 11 and verse 4. The mixed multitude that was among them fell a-lusting. See, the mixed multitude, the world. See, they brought a bunch of Egyptians when God delivered them out of Egypt, when God brought Israel out of Egypt by divine judgments by the hand of Moses, and they crossed the Red Sea and went out into the wilderness 40 years. Then they went into the promised land of Israel. There was a lot of Egyptians came out with them. They brought their idols and their idolatry and their old heathen customs with them, and the church fell victim to those heathen customs. That's what's happened today, ladies and gentlemen. The world's come into the church. I mean, flooded the church. And the preachers have quit preaching. Well, they don't preach a holy, separated life. They just say, oh, you believe, you trust, and you make a profession of faith. There's no preaching of true repentance. That means quit sinning. Give up your sins. Forsake your sins and evil habits. There's not even an altar, a mourner's bench, hardly in any churches anymore. And there's no Holy Ghost conviction. And there's no preaching of God's judgments in hell to tell people if you don't repent, you're going to be lost. You'll perish, Jesus said. And it's still the same today. Well, let me go and show you that that old mixed multitude didn't get out of the church even 400 or 500 years later in the days of Jeremiah, or rather Nehemiah. In Nehemiah, the 13th chapter, they read the law to the people of God that had been captive 70 years in Babylon. And because of their transgression, God had judged them. Now they were coming back to the promised land to rebuild the city of Jerusalem and the walls and the temple. In verse 3, it said, it came to pass when they heard the words of the book of the law that Nehemiah separated from Israel all the mixed multitude. See, them fellas had gone out and married wives that were idolaters, old Jezebels and old people that lived after the customs of the heathen. And God said, hey, you separate this people or I'm not going to bless you. I won't be with you. And that's what God still is saying to the church today. You separate the mixed multitude out of the midst of my people. But preachers are mixers and they're not separators. They need to go back and read 1 Corinthians 10, where God said the church in the wilderness was our examples, the church of Moses, and all of those provocations and the resulting judgments and destruction that came upon that church in the wilderness, God said will be repeated here in this end time upon the church of Jesus Christ if they rebel and commit the same abominations. Well, what were those abominations, ladies and gentlemen? Are they in the church today? Yes. 1 Corinthians 10, verse 7. Neither be you idolaters, as were some of them, as it is written, the people sat down to eat and drink and rose up to play, not to pray. Neither let us tempt Christ, as some of them tempted and were destroyed as serpents. Neither let us commit fornication, as some of them committed, and God caused to fall 23,000 in one day. Neither murmur ye, as some of them murmured and were destroyed of the destroyer. Now all these things happen unto them for our examples and are written for our admonition. Preachers need to review that carefully and then go read the book of Exodus, the books of Exodus, Numbers, Leviticus, and Deuteronomy. All right? In the New Testament, ladies and gentlemen, 1 Corinthians, the 5th chapter, about this matter of separation and what's wrong with the church today. What's wrong with it? It's full of the world and people who are not really saved. In 1 Corinthians 5, verse 9, Paul the apostle, by the Holy Ghost, wrote, I wrote unto you in an epistle not to company with fornicators, immoral people, yet not altogether with the fornicators of the world, or the covetous, or extortioners, crooks, or with idolaters, for then must ye needs go out of the world. But now I've written unto you that if any man be called a brother, if he's called a Christian, he's in the church, and that brother's a fornicator, or he's covetous, he's selfish or greedy, he's an idolater, lives like a heathen, he's a railer, that means he rants and fusses, or he's a drunkard, or an extortioner, a crook, with such a one know not to eat. For what have I to do to judge them that are without? Do not ye judge them that are within? But them that are without, God judgeth. Therefore put away from among yourselves, out of the church, that wicked person. Wouldn't it be wonderful today if we had real men of God in the pulpits and pastors of the churches of America? 2 Peter 2 and 1. God said there were false prophets among the people, even as there shall be false teachers among you. That's in our day, who privily shall bring in damnable heresies, even denying the Lord that bought them. And many shall follow their pernicious ways, by reason of whom the way of truth shall be evil spoken of. And he says, many shall follow their pernicious and injurious ways. Ladies and gentlemen, the church of Jesus Christ is going to be restored back through divine judgments of God here in this end time of famine and pestilences and terrorism and divine and natural disasters. And we will endure them as Christ makes his church without spot or blemish or wrinkle. Praise God. Shall we pray? Our Father and our God, we ask you to grip our hearts in this message with his power and persuasion and turn many hearts back to your holiness in true repentance and receiving Christ Jesus as their Lord and their Master. We ask in Jesus' name and amen. This is Brother Ray Pringle. 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
11: Back in 2019, I made a documentary for HBO called One Nation Under Stress. And what was true then is still true now. Money and financial problems are consistently ranked as the number one cause of stress in the United States. And a brand new study out of the Mayo Clinic found that worrying about money may age the heart even faster than traditional risk factors. Unlike an acute stressor, such as a short-term work deadline or a brief illness, financial strain is often chronic and ongoing. And because money affects so many aspects of daily life, financial stress can be difficult to escape. Even so, financial stress does not mean you're doomed. Just means you need to double down on the things you know are good for heart health. Diet, exercise, sleep, and of course not smoking. I'm Dr. Sanjay Gupta, helping you live a better life.
12: .com.

That solid quartet singing right there from the Down East Boys, When Believers Will Be Leaving. Hey, y'all, I am Troy Peets, kicking off the lunchtime hour here on this Tuesday edition of Southern Gospel Middays. Coming up this hour, music from Anthem Edition on the way. I got a throwback from the Booth Brothers, music from the Guardians, new music from Tribute Quartet, and more like this one here. Go ahead and buckle in, y'all. It's Point Voices. Now I'm on my way.

That's music from Anthem Edition with Graveyard here on Southern Gospel Middays. I'm Troy Peets, your host. Coming up, I've got music from the Perrys on the way, Jonathan Wilburn, Gaither Vocal Band. But here's one from Paid in Full. Man, I hate to hear that these guys are officially retiring. I have always loved their music. This one is another one that I like. What Victory, Paid in Full.

Oh, what a great message and a song from Perry's A Million Reasons here on Singing News Radio. Coming up, the latest from the Gaither Vocal Band, new music from Jeff and Sherry Easter. But here's you a throwback. See if you all remember this one from the Booth Brother Boys. Just ask that blind man. He saw it all.

0: The best way to test a Christian is by their pocketbook. How do they handle their money? How do they handle God's money? Welcome to Through the Bible. That's just a bit of wisdom Dr. J. Vernon McGee shares in our study of Matthew chapter 15 today. Now, before we plunge in, as Dr. McGee will say at the start of our study, Greg and I want to share a bit about some great partners that we've got helping us fling the seed by radio in Honduras and Guatemala.
1: Yes, Steve, and we're excited. Usually every month we like to have a conversation about that month's newsletter article. We have a newsletter. We really encourage you to get it. It is a really, really rich piece. It's beautifully produced, usually has a beautiful cover with a quote from Dr. McGee.
0: Yep.
1: I know you and I both, we're digital guys, but we get the physical copy.
0: I like reading the Bible physically, and I like reading the newsletter physically, and both of them reside together. Basically, the newsletter fits nicely into the inside cover of my Bible.
1: Exactly. And it has teaching content from Dr. McGee. Usually, I have a short letter. We have lots of responses, and one of my favorite parts is our global team, which is growing. Usually, our writing, I think the last month you wrote an article, and I enjoyed reading that. You're very good writer.
0: Well, thank you.
1: Well done, Steve.
0: Yes.
1: And our other team members are writing about their travels around the world. And so if you don't have our newsletter, just call 1-800-65-BIBLE. You could send a request through the app. You can email us, biblebus@ttb.org. All we need is your address. We will never send you a fundraising appeal because we don't do that. We will just send you resources.
0: Yeah. Now, James Rosa, who's our ministry director for Asia and Latin America, wrote the latest article, and he titles it, I don't know if this is the ultimate title, but A Legacy of Faithful Broadcasting.
1: Yeah, I love it.
0: And I think that was so appropriate because although we have been in foreign languages since 1973 with Spanish, that's when we first went into that whole world. Our ministry partners, particularly in South America, were there before then.
1: Believe it or not, you're talking
0: about 1960 is when one ministry in the Honduras started.
1: Yes.
0: It's just encouraging.
1: As soon as A Través de la Biblia, which is the Spanish version of Through the Bible, came along in 10 years later, they started airing it from the beginning. And so we're now talking about over half a century we've been airing the Spanish in Honduras.
0: Yeah.
1: You talk about a legacy. That's pretty cool.
0: Yeah, and this is also another part of the world, Guatemala and Honduras, where radio potentially makes sense.
1: Yes.
0: You know, in a lot of places, it doesn't make as much sense as it used to just because people have internet access and smartphones and all of that, and that's still available. But radio does provide, particularly in these hard-to-reach areas, an opportunity to minister to people in depth with a program systematically studying the Word of God over 5 years, and we get great response.
1: We do. One of my favorite stories that he told wasn't a specific story, but it was a picture of what's happening at this particular station in Honduras.
0: Yeah.
1: He said it's so much a part of the community that people just walk in off the street and say, hey, you know, our daughter's doing really well. Thanks for praying for her. So the local station literally becomes like a community center.
0: Yeah.
1: And it's, of course, it's centered around Christ and centered around the Word of God.
0: Yeah. And that was the same thing that I witnessed firsthand in Mexico.
1: Yeah. Yeah.
0: Same opportunities where they were doing that by translation. I think it was into the Tzotzil language.
1: Yes.
0: From Spanish, doing it live on the air, and the community that was around there. That radio station played a vital part in not just people hearing the program, but in really bringing that community together with a Christian message. And Through the Bible was a part of that.
1: And James also talks about the multi-generational impact of Through the Bible. You have grandparents, and then they had their kids listen, and now their kids are parents, and their grandkids are listening, and even great-grandchildren are listening.
0: Yeah.
1: And Steve, there's so much more in this article. I really hope everybody listening will get the newsletter. But right now, it's time for our study.
0: We do. Let me pray for us, Greg, as we begin. Heavenly Father, we are thankful for your faithfulness to us in allowing us from back in 1973 to go into Spanish and the part that it's played in reaching people for Christ in South America, in Guatemala, and in Honduras. I pray that it would continue to go out, Lord, that you would continue to bless the people with the teaching of your word. In Jesus' name, amen. Here's our study of Matthew 15 on Through the Bible with Dr. J. Vernon McGee.
2: Now we continue in this section of Matthew where we have a movement, and the movement is of the king. He is beginning now to move toward the cross. We've already seen his rejection and conflict. And actually, this chapter here advances the ministry of Jesus to the very breaking point with the religious rulers. He has an altercation here with them, and you find him denouncing scribes and Pharisees. He rebukes his disciples. He heals the daughter of the Syrophoenician woman and the multitudes and feeds the 4,000. There's a lot of action in this chapter, as you can see. So let's plunge right into it. And first, we have the Lord Jesus denouncing the scribes and Pharisees. Then came to Jesus scribes and Pharisees, which were of Jerusalem, saying, "Why do thy disciples transgress the tradition of the elders, for they wash not their hands when they eat bread?" We have here the scribes and Pharisees have come out from Jerusalem, and you'll recall that back in the last chapter, he was way out in a desert place where the crowd couldn't even get to a hamburger stand, and they had nothing to eat, and he fed them. So these religious rulers come all the way out, and you would say, well, my, this is a very wonderful thing that they've come all the way out. Well, frankly, they haven't come all the way out to applaud him or to accept his teaching. They've come out to criticize, and immediately we recognize it was not a friendly visit. They did not, you see, accuse him really of breaking the scriptures, but the tradition which they considered to be on a par with the scriptures. And they want to know why that they didn't wash their hands. Well, that's a very interesting thing, because a great many people feel like if you go through some sort of an outward ceremony and clean up the outside some way, that is all that's necessary. And they're wondering why now that they have not washed their hands. It was ceremonial cleansing, actually, and was not really what we would consider physical or sanitary reason. But he answered and said unto them, "Why do ye also transgress the commandment of God by your tradition?" These men now accuses of breaking the commandment of God with their tradition. Their tradition, you see, permitted a man to disobey the law. That's an amazing thing, and they had a very clever way of doing it. Verse 4, "For God commanded, saying, honor thy father and mother, and he that curseth father, mother, let him die the death. But ye say, whosoever shall say to his father, his mother, it's a gift, by whatsoever thou mightest be profited by it, and honor not his father or his mother, he shall be free. Thus have ye made the commandment of God of none effect by your tradition." Now he says you honor your father and mother by supporting them. And the way that they got around it in that day was to dedicate it to the temple. They would contribute as a gift to God, and that would relieve them of the responsibility of supporting their parents. Now, this gives a very pious way out for a man to break the Mosaic law. And very frankly, I still believe that the best way to test a Christian is by his pocketbook. That is the barometer of the Christian even today. That's the real test. How does he handle his money? How does he handle God's money? I actually believe that God would have you put your very close personal responsibilities first. I'm of the opinion that God wants you to pay your honest debts before you give to him. I think that he wants you to support your family before you give to him. Now, I had a man, he had a wild idea. He would come on payday, he'd want to give half his income, and his family went hungry. When we found that out, we had quite a little talk with him, and my, he was offended at first. But finally, he saw the light in the sense that he saw that he'd neglected his own family, and that's a tragic thing to do. It's amazing how people try in many ways to escape a responsibility in a very pious way. Notice here what he says in verse 7, "Ye hypocrites," and this is the most frightful word in the scripture. Nothing quite corresponds to it, but it doesn't have quite the connotation at that time that it does now. It's a scorching word today. And it actually was a word used for an actor in a play. It means that one would receive a cue and then answer back. That's what it means, to answer back. In other words, the Lord Jesus accused them of playing at religion. And he quotes now Isaiah, "Ye hypocrites, well did Isaiah prophesy of you, saying, the people draweth nigh unto me with their mouth, and honoreth me with their lips, but their heart is far from me." That is the important thing. They were very eager to have you go through a ceremony of washing your hands. But the important thing was the condition of the heart. Here they were doing something, breaking really the Mosaic law in a very pious way. My, how we can rationalize today. And we do the same thing. How many parents say to their children, "You wash your hands before you come to the table," but they pay no attention to what they're seeing on television. And it's this thing that is the damaging thing to the heart. Oh, of course they should wash their hands, but that's not final, by the way. It's what's on the inside that is the important thing. Now we find him here, verse 10, "And he called a multitude and said unto them, Hear and understand." Now he enlarges upon this. "Not that which goeth into the mouth defileth a man, but that which cometh out of the mouth, this defileth a man. Then came his disciples and said unto him, Knowest thou that the Pharisees were offended after they heard this saying?" My, they were amazed that he would offend the Pharisees. This actually is the real break between them. Up to this point, there's been a conflict, but now we've come to the breaking point, and here it is. Listen to him. "But he answered and said, Every plant," and you could almost say the word would mean system, "every system which my heavenly Father hath not planted shall be rooted up." Every system. It's not, I think, too broad to interpret Jesus as saying, "Every religious system which my heavenly Father hath not planted shall be rooted up." Now we read on in verse 14. "Let them alone. They be blind leaders of the blind, and if the blind lead the blind, both shall fall into the ditch." And I think this is a humorous statement that he made at this point. It's certainly biting sarcasm. If a blind man leads a blind man, they both will fall into a ditch. And the Pharisees were blind leaders. "Then answered Peter and said unto him, Declare unto us this parable. And Jesus said, Are ye also yet without understanding?" Now he's been speaking to them in parables, and they don't seem to have gotten the point yet. And Jesus said, "Are ye yet without understanding? Do not ye yet understand that whatsoever entereth in at the mouth goeth into the belly and is cast out into the draught? But those things which proceed out of the mouth come forth from the heart, and they defile a man." Now here is a great principle. It's not what goes in the mouth, it's what comes out of the mouth. And by the way, what's in the well of the heart is going to come up in the bucket of the mouth sooner or later. Because listen to him. "For out of the heart proceed evil thoughts, murders, adulteries, fornications, thefts, false witness, blasphemies. These are the things which defile a man, but to eat with unwashed hands defileth not a man." We are seeing that working out in our contemporary culture today. We've come to a period of what's known as new morality. We've reached the day that Isaiah talked about. He said the day's coming when they'll call evil good and good evil. And they're doing that today. You and I are a square if we believe the Bible, and this sort of thing is entirely wrong. And we're entirely wrong. But if you engage in these things, What do we have in this day of freedom? Now that the lid has been taken off and man today can express what's in his heart, what comes out? New morality? No, same old thing. Evil thoughts, murders, adulteries. We hear a great deal about sex today. That's what you expect. Fornications, thefts, false witness, blasphemies. Great day of freedom. But my friend, if you don't put the lid on the bucket, you've opened really a Pandora's box, and we're in trouble. Man has to be controlled. Man's the most vicious animal on this earth, and we put other animals in cages. And yet we're talking today, man must be free to do his thing. Well, here's what he'll do. It's not new morality at all. And our Lord said this sort of thing was evil, and these things defile the man. About us today, all of this emphasis upon sex in our schools, now in our churches, everywhere, on television, radio today, it stares at you from the billboards and the front page of magazines and the headlines on papers. My friend, these things defile you. Don't tell me that you are immune to this type of thing. No one's immune to it. And these are the things that are defiling young people, and yet it's all being done in the high, lofty-sounding terminology of freedom of speech, and that today we must express ourselves. And this is the way we're doing it. The thing that's in the heart is now coming out. This is a tremendous statement. Now, verse 21, then Jesus went thence and departed into the coasts of Tyre and Sidon. Now he's left the land for the first time, and that's interesting. He has come as king. You remember he sent his own, go to the cities of this nation. Go not beyond the boundaries of the nation Israel. He sent them out, and he was rejected. There was the conflict, and now there's the open break. The breaking point has come. What happens? He steps over the boundary himself for the first time to put out another great principle, and that is he'll receive Gentiles. His invitation is a sincere one. Ho, everyone that thirsty, come to the waters now. Wait, that's in the Old Testament. But he said, come unto me, all ye that labor and heavy laden, I'll rest you. Now notice the incident that took place. Behold, a woman of Canaan, she was a Canaanite, came out of the same coast and cried unto him, saying, have mercy on me, O Lord, thou son of David. Now, she had no claim on him as son of David. My daughter is grievously vexed with a demon. But he answered her not a word. Why? Well, she has no claim on him. He answered her not a word, and his disciples came and besought him, saying, send her away, for she crieth after us. She was causing a disturbance, probably a little embarrassment. And he answered and said, I am not sent but unto the lost sheep of the house of Israel. Now you mark that down. That

eat of the crumbs which fall from their master's table. You remember the poor man that ate the crumbs that fell from a rich man's table, and the dogs licked his sores. Now, verse 28, then Jesus answered and said unto her, O woman, great is thy faith. Marveled really at the faith of this woman. Be it unto thee even as thou wilt. And her daughter was made whole from that very hour. So when he said, come unto me, all ye that labor and are heavy laden, I'll help you. I'll lift the burden. That's what he's doing, even for a Canaanite. Her answer, I tell you, revealed a great faith. And on that, our Lord responded. Now, verse 29, Jesus departed from thence, came nigh unto the Sea of Galilee, and went up into a mountain, sat down there. And great multitudes came unto him, having with them those that were lame, blind, dumb, maimed, and many others, and cast them down at Jesus' feet, and he healed them. And again, my friend, I call your attention, multitudes were healed, not just a few little isolated cases that, after all, you can't really substantiate. But there were too many in that day. Nobody denied he performed the miracles, insomuch that the multitude wondered when they saw the dumb to speak, the maimed to be whole, the lame to walk, and the blind to see, and they glorified the God of Israel. Then Jesus called his disciples unto him and said, I have compassion on the multitude, because they continue with me now 3 days, and have nothing to eat, and I will not send them away fasting, lest they faint in the way. Now again his compassion on the multitude. And his disciples say unto him, whence should we have so much bread in the wilderness as to fill so great a multitude? Now don't miss this, because very frankly, when you read this incident here, you feel like that it's just a rerun of the feeding of the 5,000. It's just a repetition. And you wonder why Matthew included it here, because it doesn't seem to add any further advancement of the messianic claims of the Lord Jesus. However, we are in the section where the emphasis is not on Jesus pressing his messianic claims any longer, but the rejection of his claims. And this miracle shows how slowly the disciples were to learn. Now, they've already witnessed the feeding of the 5,000. And I don't think it took place but just a few days before this. But here they raise the same old objections of unbelief. Same thing that they say here. His disciples say unto him, whence should we have so much bread in the wilderness as to feed so great a multitude? And Jesus said unto them, how many loaves have ye? And they said, seven and a few little fishes. He commanded the multitude to sit down on the ground. He took the seven loaves and fishes and gave thanks. And you have here feeding the multitudes. Now, it reveals that his disciples hadn't really learned the lesson. And their reluctance to believe actually constitutes a form of rejection. You remember, unbelief is sin. Paul in Romans 14:23 said, whatsoever is not of faith is sin. And I think laying aside in every weight, what is every weight? Well, I think it's unbelief and the sin of unbelief. You and I today just don't believe him. If you want me to make a confession, and I'm willing to make a confession, and it is just simply this, I wish I believed him more. He can be believed. I ought to believe him. But the problem is with me, and I'm of the opinion that the problem is with you also. He fed the multitude. Now we're told, verse 38, and they that did eat were 4,000 men, beside women and children. And again, it's 4,000 plus. And I'm sure that you'd have to put one woman with a man, one child with the man and the woman, the family, so that you would have here 4 multiplied by 3, and that would be 12,000 were fed at this time. He sent away the multitude and took ship and came into the coast of Magdala, and that place is on the Sea of Galilee today in ruins. Now, this chapter reveals that his disciples were just not keeping up. They were slow to believe and understand

0: And actually, this is hindering the Lord Jesus. It would seem at this point that since he's reached the breaking point with the religious rulers, that he's having a real problem with his disciples. And he's just marking time now until they catch up. Very frankly, today he's very patient with you and me also, that we might catch up. I'm afraid a great many of us need to catch up with him today. Oh, that we might believe him. May God richly bless you, my beloved.
1: 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I'm Steve Schwetz, and I'll meet you back here next time as together we go through the Bible.

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starting my final hour off with music from the Lefevre Quartet. Whatever. Hallelujah. Hey, y'all, I'm Troy Peach. Yep, I'm in this chair and on the air for only one more hour here on this Tuesday. Coming up, your singing news verse of the day is just around the corner. Music from the Inspirations. I got Greater Vision on the way, and this one here, the Mylon Hayes family with the Garden Tune. This is Southern Gospel Middays on Singing News Radio.

0: I'll say amen to that. Heaven's anywhere, Jesus is. That is Scotty Inman here on Southern Gospel Middays. Greater Vision before that with You Are My King here on this Tuesday. And now it's time for us to look inside our copy of the Word of God and find our singing news verse of the day. Today, your singing news verse of the day comes out of the book of Revelation, chapter 21 and verse 4. And God will wipe away every tear from their eyes. And there shall be no more death, nor sorrow, nor crying. There shall be no more pain, for the former things have passed away. That's your singing news verse of the day here on Southern Gospel Middays. Here's a former number one song from the boys from Bryson City, the Inspirations, The Sea of Forgetfulness, on Singing News Radio.
1: My past has been buried forever, where it can no longer be found. God's memory describes it as never, when voices of guilt come around.

I dare not once brag of perfection. Some days I take stumbling spells, but I ask the Lord for correction, and that ocean of grace never fails. I owe him my deepest devotion. I'm washed in his blood and I'm free. His mercy and grace fills that ocean. Now my guilt has all ceased to

Speaking of number one songs, there's another former one from Gold City. Hold on. Help is on the way. Gold City on Southern Gospel Middays. I'm Troy Peets. Music on the way from Steve Ladd. Got Mr. Todd Tillman in the lineup. But here's Karen Peck in New River. God gives good answers.

The latest from Mr. Steve Ladd here on this Tuesday. Matter of fact, I had two great soloists back-to-back here on Southern Gospel Midday. Steve Ladd with Mercy Seat and Todd Tillman before that with Still to Come. This is Singing News Radio. We are the voice of Southern Gospel music. How about a little music from my gang here on this Tuesday? It's Life Giving Us Life. Pete Goldman on Singing News Radio.

Helping me close the door on this Tuesday is music from the Taylors, What I Know. I'm Troy Peets. That's going to do it for me here on this Tuesday edition of Southern Gospel Middays. But don't fret none. I'll be back tomorrow. We'll do it all over again right here on Singing News Radio, the voice of Southern Gospel music. I'm Troy Peets. Have a great rest of the day, y'all. On the way out, here's a brand new release, hot off the presses, from my buddy Jonathan Wilburn, The Right Side of the Dirt, on Singing News Radio. I'm Troy Peets. See y'all tomorrow. I got a

0: A Better Life with Dr. Sanjay Gupta.
1: They say consistency is key, but sometimes you just got to switch it up. A new study out of Harvard School of Public Health found that varying your exercise routine could add years to your life. What exercise someone did didn't matter much. What did matter was that all the exercises together worked all the muscle groups in their body. Now, an added benefit to changing things up is it can help you push through the plateau effect. That's when your body gets so efficient at doing something that you actually stop getting better at it. And we know from previous research that specializing in any one sport at a young age can make someone actually more prone to injury. And as experts we talk to point out, even elite athletes switch up things with their workouts, making sure to target strength, cardio, flexibility, balance, and doing that every single week. I'm Dr. Sanjay Gupta, helping you live a better life.
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10: Back in 2019, I made a documentary for HBO called One Nation Under Stress. And what was true then is still true now. Money and financial problems are consistently ranked as the number one cause of stress in the United States. And a brand new study out of the Mayo Clinic found that worrying about money may age the heart even faster than traditional risk factors. Unlike an acute stressor, such as a short-term work deadline or a brief illness, financial strain is often chronic and ongoing. And because money affects so many aspects of daily life, financial stress can be difficult to escape. Even so, financial stress does not mean you're doomed. Just means you need to double down on the things you know are good for heart health: diet, exercise, sleep, and of course, not smoking. I'm Dr. Sanjay Gupta, helping you live a better life.
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3: Well, if you want to know the difference between the two kinds of wisdom, the wisdom of God and the wisdom of the world, you don't have to read very far into the Bible. You don't have to get past the book of Job, really. And in the New Testament, Corinthians has a great section on this. Many passages that teach you the difference between the wisdom of the world and the wisdom of God. I've chosen the best that I know how to be a student of God's wisdom and a follower of that wisdom in my life. Surely don't do it all perfectly, but I'm so thankful that I have a message from heaven to guide my life. And it's available to any who will seek after that. Today, we're going to talk more about how this concept of wisdom takes place in the book of Proverbs. One of the key subjects in the book of Proverbs is wisdom, written by the wisest man who ever lived. Before we get into the message, just let me say to you that we need wisdom today as we deal with the subject of Israel. I don't know why Israel matters so much to God, why it should matter to you, but the Bible tells us it's true. This is God's nation. This is the apple of God's eye. Jerusalem is the center of God's city. And we need to understand how important it is that we maintain the right attitude and right relationship toward Israel. So we put together this gift book. It's not a huge book, but it's a book that answers this question. And the title of the book is God's Heart for Israel. 100-plus pages to help you work your way through the answer to many of the questions that are being asked today. This book is yours for the asking when you send your gift to us during the month of August. Make your gift the best you can. Help us do this job of maintaining the Word of God around the world, and we'll respond to your gift with this resource to help you stay focused in your life. Here's part two of Power Up with Powerful Proverbs. These are great truths. Stay tuned.
4: I want to point out that there are some wonderful promises that precede the Proverbs. What will God do for you if you take seriously this book? Let me tell you something that I did. Some years ago, I was at a men's retreat. The guy who was speaking got up and he said, "Let me give you an assignment that will change your life." He said, "There are 31 chapters in the book of Proverbs, and there's one chapter for every day of the month, given a day or so, depending on which month it is in the year. Some are 30, some are 31. But he challenged all of us to read a chapter from the book of Proverbs every day for a month, for a whole year. Every day, whatever day you happen to see on the calendar, turn to that chapter in the book of Proverbs and read it. And then when you get to the next month, start over and read it again and do it 12 times in a row. And he said, "See what happens." Well, I did it. Years ago, I did it a couple of times. I don't currently do it, but I remember the incredible impact that had on my life is every day I would read through a chapter and hear the wisdom of Solomon, and inevitably it would apply to something that was on my schedule for that day or some situation that I was going to face. What a blessing is wrapped up in these wonderful truths from the Old Testament, from the wisdom of Solomon. And there are many promises in the Word of God for those who will take seriously this study. Notice Proverbs chapter 2, verses 10 and 11. "When wisdom enters your heart and knowledge is pleasant to your soul, discretion will preserve you, understanding will keep you." The Bible says that when you take the wisdom of these proverbs and apply them, you will be kept and you will have discretion. Notice Proverbs 3:13. "Happy is the man who finds wisdom and the man who gains understanding." Here's another promise for those who will study the wisdom of these verses. Notice Proverbs 3:15 through 18. She is more precious than rubies, and all the things you may desire cannot compare with her. This is the truth of the book of Proverbs. Length of days is in her right hand, in her left hand riches and honor. Her ways are ways of pleasantness, and all of her paths are peace. She is a tree of life to those who take hold of her, and happy are all those who retain her. And then notice Proverbs 8 and verse 11. For wisdom is better than rubies, and all things that may be desired are not to be compared to her. And Proverbs 16:16. How much better to get wisdom than gold, and to get understanding to be chosen rather than silver. And Proverbs 24 and verse 14. So shall the knowledge of wisdom be unto thy soul. If you have found it, there is a prospect, and your hope will not be cut off. And I could list many more. There's probably another dozen promises in this book for those who will take seriously the wisdom contained in the Proverbs. We're going to take seriously what God is teaching us through the writings of the wisest man who ever lived, under the inspiration of the Holy Spirit, communicating to us God's truth in an everyday practical way so that we can figure out what to do. Anybody else ever wonder what to do? Now, that is the promise that goes with this book. Let me add a third thought, the purpose that pervades the Proverbs. Over and over again, Proverbs says, get wisdom. No matter what else you acquire, if you have to turn down gold and silver and rubies, get wisdom. Because wisdom will help you in a way that none of these other commodities will. But the question then is, what is wisdom? If we get it, how will we know we have it? Wisdom has been defined in many ways, and I have a whole sheet full of definitions of wisdom from some of the greatest people who've ever lived and great thinkers, people like Coleridge, who said that wisdom is common sense in an uncommon degree. Or Charles Haddon Spurgeon, who said the right use of knowledge. Or someone has added, wisdom is knowledge using its head. If I had to choose my favorite secular definition, it would go like this. Wisdom is doing the right thing without precedent. Wisdom is knowing what to do without having experienced the situation before, but having an intuition within your heart because of what you know from God and His Word, that you know what to do. All of the above definitions and descriptions of wisdom help us to focus this way. We need the wisdom that God Himself can give. He, not Solomon, is the fountainhead of wisdom, and all of the wisdom that Solomon had came to him from God because he asked God to give it to him, remember? Now, what does wisdom look like in practical everyday language? How does it work? I remember some years ago reading a book by C.I. Packer called Knowing God. It's a classic book, and if you ever see it in the bookstore, you should buy it because it will help you with many, many walks that you have in your Christian life. But in this book, he talks for just a few moments about wisdom and what it means to have the wisdom of God. He said there are two basic ideas of wisdom that people have. He said one of them is like the picture you would see if you were, and this is an older book, so you can see he's in an older metaphor, the kind of picture you would see if you were to sit in the control room of a major railway in a city. Perhaps in some of the subways in the major cities of our country today. And there on the map you would see lights that represent all of the various subway trains that are moving throughout the city. And he said, as you sit there, you can see everything that's going on in the city, all the subways moving from one direction to the other, and you have a total picture of everything that's happening in that system. He said, unfortunately, there are a lot of people who feel like that if they get God's wisdom, they're going to get that. They'll be able to sit in the control room of the universe and understand why everything works and how it works and where it's going and when it's going to get there and when it's going to be late and all of that. How many of you know that if you have wisdom from God, you don't have that? Because if there's ever one thing I've been saying more and more in recent days, it's I don't understand why this is happening. I don't understand how this fits. I don't know why this is going on. I don't see how these two things happen. I really believe that I'm coming to grips with the fact that life is more of a mystery than most of us really want to admit. And if wisdom is being able to sit in the control room and understand everything that God is doing, then I can't tell you how to get that, because I don't think that's available to man. Packer said the other kind of wisdom is, you're driving one of the cars, you're driving one of the trains, and you're trying to figure out what to do, and you're negotiating your way through the city, and you're asking Almighty God to give you direction so you know whether to take a right turn or a left turn. And so he gives you the wisdom for your own life. Now, how many of you know God does that? Doesn't he do that? God gives you the wisdom to determine what to do. That's why he says, if any man lack wisdom, let him ask of God, and he will give it to him. God will give you the wisdom to know what to do with your children. God will give you wisdom for your marriage. God will give you wisdom for your finances. He will give you the wisdom you need to make the right decisions about your life. But if you think wisdom is going to help you have the answers to all of the great philosophical problems of the world, that's not what God is talking about. These are the hidden secrets of Almighty God. But thank him every day that he dispenses the wisdom you need to get through the next 24 hours. The wisdom you need to deal with the issue, and that wisdom comes from this book. That is the principle, the overall principle that you will find in the book of Proverbs. And then let me note with you, fourthly, the principle that permeates the Proverbs. There is one bedrock principle down underneath all of the others. We're going to talk about all these different subjects, but there's one that's underneath all of them, and it kind of introduces the book of Proverbs. And this is how you get wisdom. What is the key ingredient that you have to have in your own life in order to plug into the circuit and get the wisdom of God? And I want you to take your Bibles, and you probably don't read from this book very often, but find the book of Job. And I'm going to let Job ask this question for us. And I want you to follow along in your Bibles as we look at the 28th chapter of the book of Job. This is Job's discourse on wisdom. And I'm going to read it, and I want you to follow along in your Bibles as I do, beginning at the 12th verse. And here's the question Job is going to ask, class. He's going to ask, where do you get wisdom? And what is the secret to being able to get the wisdom of God? So in the 28th chapter, beginning at the 12th verse, here's the question. But where can wisdom be found? And where is the place of understanding? Man does not know its value, nor is it found in the land of the living. The deep says, it's not in me, and the sea says, it's not with me. It cannot be purchased for gold, nor can silver be weighed for its price. Cannot be valued in the gold of Ophir, in precious onyx or sapphire. Neither gold nor crystal can equal it, nor can it be exchanged for jewelry or fine gold. No mention shall be made of coral or quartz, for the price of wisdom is above rubies. The topaz of Ethiopia cannot equal it, nor can it be valued in pure gold. From where then does wisdom come? And where is the place of understanding? It is hidden from the eyes of all the living and concealed from the birds of the air. Destruction and death say, we have heard a report about it with our ears. God understands its way, and he knows its place. For he looks to the ends of the earth and sees under the whole heavens to establish a weight for the wind and apportion the waters by measure. When he made a law for the rain and a path for the thunderbolt, then he saw wisdom and declared it and prepared it indeed. He searched it out, and to man he said, behold, the fear of the Lord, that is wisdom. And to depart from evil is understanding. Where does wisdom start? How do you begin to accumulate it? It begins with the fear of the Lord. And if you read the book of Proverbs, you can't get into the first chapter very far without discovering that this is made very clear. Go back in your Bibles to the first chapter of the book of Proverbs and notice what it says in the seventh verse. Proverbs chapter 1, verse 7. The fear of the Lord is the beginning of knowledge, but fools despise wisdom and instruction. The word fear of the Lord, that little phrase, is found 14 times in the book of Proverbs. So let me ask this question. What does it mean to have the fear of the Lord? Does that mean to be scared? Does that mean that you walk around kind of with your head bowed because you're afraid God's going to zap you? No, the fear of the Lord is not fear in the sense that you are totally afraid, although we don't want to get rid of that concept completely, because remember, whenever anybody met the Lord in the Bible, what happened? They didn't stand up with their hands up in the air, I promise you. They fell on their face before God and were as dead. So if Almighty God were to be here today in some physical presence, I promise you, we would be afraid. Amen? And the fact is, there's a sense in which we need to go back and underscore this a little bit, because it seems like we've lost the fear of God in our culture. That's why we are so familiar with God in terms that I think denigrate Him and bring disrepute to His name. We ought to fear God in the truest sense, that God is the awesome power in the universe. He is the final authority in everything. There is no one to whom you can appeal after you've appealed to Almighty God. We should fear Him in that sense. But I like the idea of the man who said that he feared God so much that he feared no man at all. To fear is to reverence, to have a sense of awe, to understand that He is the final answer, that He is the source, that He is the one beyond whom there is no appeal. So when God speaks, it is the final word. And we fear and reverence God when we take His word and we don't argue about it, and we don't equivocate over it, and we don't debate it. It's thus saith the Lord, God said it, I believe it, and that settles it. Now, if you don't study the book of Proverbs that way, understanding the nuance of the Proverbs and the wisdom literature of the Old Testament, then what will happen is, this will just be a reading course. You will read these little words and you'll go home and say, well, that was a nice little thought about Proverbs of the Old Testament. No, the key to getting wisdom is to come at long last and understand that you don't have it to start with. Isn't that one of the hardest things we have to do? To come to the place where we understand that we don't have wisdom. And to recognize that we don't have what we need to get wisdom, that God is the only one who can give it to us. I think that's one of the reasons why over and over in the Bible we have a little phrase, like the one in Proverbs 3 in verse 7 that goes like this. Be not wise in your own eyes. Watch this. Be not wise in your own eyes. Fear the Lord and depart from evil. Proverbs 26:12 says, do you see a man who is wise in his own eyes? There's more hope for a fool than for him. Or Isaiah 5:21 says this, woe to those that are wise in their own eyes and prudent in their own sight. Or Romans 12:16 that says, be of the same mind toward one another. Do not set your mind on high things, but associate with the humble, and do not be wise in your own opinion. Now, how many of you know you can't be asking God for His wisdom and be all full of your own wisdom? Amen? You've got to come to the place where you're saying, Lord, I don't know what to do, but that's okay because I know You know what to do. And I'm dependent upon You, and I'm coming to this book with a hunger and a thirst in my heart to hear Your voice. I'm not going to compare it with other opinions. I'm going to take Your voice as the voice. We always are trying to hide our lack of wisdom, like the man who bought a yacht. And his wife was nervous because he had no experience in sailing. But he knew he could handle it. And so for weeks, he practiced in the harbor before taking it out to sea. Finally, he talked his nervous wife into going on the yacht with him. And gingerly, she stepped on board. Out into the harbor they headed as he tried to put her at ease. He said, honey, look, I practiced enough in this harbor to know where every rock and every reef and every sandbar is. And at that very moment, a huge hidden rock beneath the surface made a large crunching sound from stem to stern on the boat. And with a sheepish grin, he said, and one of them is going by right now. Isn't it hard for us to say, I don't know? This is not a plea for ignorance. This is a plea for dependence. This is a plea to come to the Word of God and say, Lord God, I do not know what to do, but that's all right, because I'm dependent on You, and all I have to do is come and say, Lord, fill the emptiness of my wisdom with Your wisdom and give me insight into life, and God will do that. He has promised to do it. The prophet Jeremiah had it all together in one of my favorite texts from the Old Testament scripture when he wrote, in Jeremiah 9:23-24, thus says the Lord, let not the wise man glory in his wisdom, let not the mighty man glory in his might, nor let the rich man glory in his riches, but let him who glories glory in this, that he understands and knows me, that I am the Lord, exercising loving kindness, judgment, and righteousness in the earth, for in these I delight, says the Lord. If we're going to boast, We're going to boast in the knowledge that we have of Almighty God. You've probably heard someone say in a seminar somewhere something that goes like this: he that knows not and knows not that he knows not is a fool. Shun him. He that knows not and knows that he knows not is simple. Teach him. He that knows and knows not that he knows is asleep. Wake him up. But he that knows and knows that he knows is a wise man. Follow him. You know, that's a beautiful little paradigm. It's just not true. The last part of it says that he who knows and knows that he knows is a wise man. I don't believe that's true at all. I think a wise man is a man who knows what he doesn't know. And because of what he doesn't know, appeals to his Almighty God to fill him with the wisdom that he needs. Because if we're full of our own wisdom, we will never seek the wisdom of God. We're going to seek the wisdom of God for some issues that face every one of us at one time or another. We're going to talk about some powerful principles from the book of Proverbs. We're going to look at the Proverbs for the powerful. What kind of people should we be looking for to fill the offices of our land? Does God have anything to say about the way people should rule and govern and how the powerful should function? I believe he does. And so we're going to look at that. And then we're going to talk about Proverbs about purity. One of the great problems we have in our culture today is immorality and moral free fall. But the Word of God in the book of Proverbs gives us some clear counsel on purity and how to maintain purity in our lives. We're going to talk about Proverbs for partners, married couples. Does the Bible have anything to say in the book of Proverbs that will help us relate to one another better? And Proverbs for parents. How do we deal with children as God brings them into our lives? And many others as we move through this book. So let me challenge you to do what someone challenged me to do several years ago. Let me challenge

0: have the written word and you have the living word. The written word spells out for you what to do, but the living word lives within you, empowering you to do it. And if you do not know the living word, if you've never received Jesus Christ, who is God's message to us, his message of love and forgiveness and acceptance, if you do not know Jesus Christ in that way, let me encourage you to accept into your life the living word, the wisdom of God incarnate, and let him be the source of your strength to live out your life every day in keeping with this book. There is no happy existence apart from it. And every place where we find hurt and anxiety and pressure and difficulty, we will also find from God a word to help us and strengthen us in the living word and in the written word. And my challenge to you is to spend time in the written word and spend time with the living word, and God will give you wisdom for your life.
1: You know, one of the things that is most frightening is for evil people to be in powerful places. We see that happening today, even in our own country, and some of the changes that have taken place in the leadership of our cities and states. And it's frightening because they're powerful, but powerful to do wrong. And the Bible doesn't give anyone any opportunity to do that. That's not what power is all about. Power is about doing the right thing in the right way. And in the book of Proverbs, there's much said about what a powerful person looks like. When you get power, you better have some integrity. And we're going to talk about that as we get through this book, as we have today. Hey, we need some wisdom about the nation of Israel, and we have been hearing so many negative things about Israel. I want to give you something very positive. A book called God's Heart for Israel, 100-plus pages of truth from the Scripture about the importance of Israel. 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